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2: 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I'm Reno Probert, and thank you for listening to All Things Considered this evening. 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

0: if the strait is not reopened soon, we could see gas prices eclipsing $5 a gallon. And that is an extremely dangerous position for Republicans to be in a competitive midterm election cycle. And so there is a lot of pressure for the president to get this strait reopened.
1: I'm Rachel Abrams. 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
5: Live from NPR News in Washington, I'm Ryland Barton. The U.S. carried out more strikes on Iran tonight as President Trump continues to say Iran is desperate to make a deal to end the war. Trump has been facing pressure from members of his own party to wind down the war as high gas prices hit American consumers. During a cabinet meeting today, Trump insisted the midterm elections won't make him rush into a deal to end the war.
6: They thought they were going to outweigh me. You know, we'll outweigh him. He's got the midterms. I don't care about the midterms. Look what happened last night. That was the prelude to the midterms. People understand it. They know that, very simple, Iran cannot have a nuclear weapon. I'm doing that for the world. I'm not doing it just for us.
5: Today, Trump again said a deal is near, but the negotiations are clearly still in flux. Trump wants a deal to reopen the Strait of Hormuz and provide him a credible argument that Iran's nuclear capability has

0: New Jersey, where the president was expected to spend the weekend at his golf club, as he does many spring and summer weekends. And just before we leave, we're told the president will be returning to Washington directly, and he will not be spending the weekend at his golf club in New Jersey.
1: Or at his son Don Jr.'s wedding in the Bahamas. I think that's when a lot of people realized that there might be something going on this weekend, when Trump announced that he was quite busy and might not be able to make it.
0: Correct. And they didn't explicitly give us a reason. And at that moment, I asked a White House official, what should we expect for this weekend? And the White House official told me 50-50. 50-50, we're restarting the war. 50-50, we have a nuclear deal, or at least progress toward that. So on Saturday morning, the president posts on Truth Social about a call he had just had with a collection of leaders from the Arab world to discuss a peace deal that they are encouraging him to take. And he strikes quite an optimistic tone about what is developing. And he doesn't give a lot of details. All that he says is, in addition to many other elements of the agreement, the Strait of Hormuz will be opened.
1: David, when it comes to Iran, what are we talking about exactly when we say deal?
2: Well, the president uses that phrase, obviously, to cover a wide range of things. But he wasn't talking about a nuclear deal. He wasn't talking about a missile deal. Mm-hmm. What he was talking about, really, was a sort of memorandum of understanding, to put it in the real estate
1: business
2: world.
1: Terms.
2: Business terms of Donald Trump, that basically said that they would reopen the Strait of Hormuz, a process that would probably take 30 days or so by the time you demine it and figure it out, and then use the time, Secretary of State Rubio said, up to 60 days to negotiate on the real issues of substance. So this deal was really just a way to get back to the status quo at the time the war started, not really to go solve any of the fundamental questions. And when the war started, there was free commerce rolling through the Strait of Hormuz. The closing of the strait was a result of the war. It was not a cause of the war. The Iranians had never closed the strait before. And what did they discover, Rachel? They discovered this was an enormously powerful weapon that they had never flexed before. They discovered that even facing the world's biggest military force, one they clearly couldn't compete with on the battlefield, they had an enormous ability to disrupt the world economy.
1: Mm-hmm.
2: And this has been the largest disruption of energy supply in modern history. So suddenly the question came, why would they reopen this in a deal with the president over the weekend? And the answer is that really both sides are suffering right now. The Iranians are suffering because the president imposed a blockade that kept ships from going in and out of Iranian ports. And the U.S. was suffering because gas prices have gone so high. And so this deal is really just about opening the strait again, getting the oil flowing, bringing down the gas prices. It kicks down the road all of the harder issues about Iran's nuclear program, their missile program, that the president was saying until last week had to be resolved in this negotiation. And now what they're saying is, now, on second thought, let's get the oil flowing again, and we'll worry about that all later.
1: So what is each side asking for as it relates to the Iranian nuclear program?
2: So his phrase was that the U.S. had obliterated it, and that made you think that it was gone forever. What he really did was bury it. And the Iranians, of course, say, hey, look, it's our right as a signatory of the Nuclear Nonproliferation Treaty to produce nuclear fuel. So we don't want to give up everything. So there's been a lot of back and forth on that issue. And the arguments over the weekend were highly focused on just that wording.
1: Well, let's talk about those arguments. Tyler, as these updates are trickling out, what kinds of reactions are you seeing, and what are these arguments over specifically?
0: Yeah, I mean, those who are opposed to the war and see the economic costs of it and worried about the politics of the war, want Trump to figure out a way out. So for those who want the war to continue, those so-called Iran hawks.
3: Next, I think we hit a wall on deal making.
0: Like Senator Lindsey Graham of South Carolina, a close ally of President Trump, are quite concerned about the contours of the deal.
3: Hurt them more, maybe they'll make a deal if you hurt them enough. But right now, I think they're trying to wait us out. I think they're playing games. And in the words of the president, I think they're crazy. Senator, I think he's right.
0: He was quite worried that Iran was playing the United States and delaying negotiations over the most contentious issues in a way that would just kick the can down the road and be detrimental to the United States and to the region more broadly. Mm-hmm. There were other Republicans similarly raising concerns. There were Israelis who were raising concerns. They fear that the outlines of this deal is problematic and that Trump should not let up on the military action until he gets more concessions. Mm-hmm. There are many in the president's coalition who do not think the war is won yet, and any negotiated settlement is too soon.
2: Mm-hmm. You know, Rachel, what's interesting when you talk to those in the Republican Party, including like Roger Wicker, the head of the Senate Armed Services Committee, who have been arguing for finishing the job, it's essentially an acknowledgement that the president has achieved none of the political objectives that he laid out in the opening hours of the war. And they don't want to go back to a situation where you might get the strait opened, although there'll be some degree of Iranian control, presumably. But you still have a nuclear program, you still have a missile program, and that the president fundamentally will have conducted 38 days of combat operations and have nothing to show for it from his original objectives. And when I asked the president about this on the way back from China.
4: You did it for 38 days.
5: Well, no, we did.
4: And you did not get the political changes in Iran.
5: No, I had a total military victory. And but the fake news, guys like you, write incorrectly. You're a fake guy.
2: That's when he blew up at me and described the New York Times' coverage as treasonous.
5: I actually think it's sort of treasonous what you write, but you and the New York Times and CNN, I would say, are the worst.
1: I believe he called you treasonous.
2: He did, and the Times. We both got to share in it.
5: Your editors tell you what to write, and you write it. You should be ashamed of yourself.
2: It's really fascinating because it tells you how sensitive he is on this subject. Because I think he fears if the history of this war is written, if we're in a situation where Iran has once again managed to drag this out and hold on to a threshold capability to build a bomb, he will have failed. Which is why I think you've seen, Rachel, that in the last couple of days, he started to take a very different tone.

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0: I'm Rachel Abrams, and this is The Daily. Over the weekend, we heard one message after another message about how a peace deal with Iran was coming. And then suddenly, there was a new round of airstrikes and threats. And so today, I talked to my colleagues David Sanger and Tyler Pager about what happened and how to make sense of this dramatic reversal. So Tyler, as David mentioned, the president's tone seems to shift over the weekend. So walk us through that shift and why it happened.
5: Yeah, so the president is a voracious consumer of media and is clearly aware of the criticism from some of his own allies and supporters about the status of the negotiations and the progress toward a deal that they are not happy with.
0: Mm-hmm.
5: And so on Sunday morning, the White House organizes a call with a senior U.S. official to walk reporters through what's actually in the deal. What's interesting is the official, who only spoke on the condition of background to discuss the negotiations, really just goes on a rant uninterrupted for quite some time, blaming the media, saying that the media is reporting things that are inaccurate from various officials in Iran or in the Arab world who are trying to tank the deal for any number of reasons, and saying that the U.S. media is not reporting accurately on the progress the negotiators are making.
0: Got it. Okay, so what happens next?
5: So then the official starts to walk through what's actually in the deal, and in fact, we learn that there's not a whole lot that's been agreed upon. The official makes it very clear that there's no deal that's going to be signed that day or even in the next few days, talking about how difficult it is to reach the supreme leader because he's in hiding. And another important thing that the official reveals on this call is that one of the most important sticking points for the U.S., which is the disposal of this highly enriched uranium, there was no agreed upon mechanism by which that would be disposed of, whether the U.S. would take it, whether the Iranians would give it to a third party, whether the Iranians would destroy it in the presence of international observers. Key questions about a key part of this memorandum of understanding had not yet been figured out, let alone all the other contentious issues that were being punted down the road.
0: So basically, despite what the president has posted online just a few days ago, there is no imminent deal to end the war.
5: Right. And the president then starts lashing out at his critics on Sunday afternoon on Truth Social, where he says, don't listen to the losers who are critical about something they know nothing about, and says it isn't even fully negotiated yet. So both conceding that they're still working through the negotiations and hitting back at critics who are concerned about the direction in which these negotiations are headed.
0: Mm-hmm.
5: And Trump adds a whole nother wrinkle to these already complicated negotiations. On Monday morning, the president says that he's mandatorily requesting that all countries immediately sign the Abraham Accords. So these are agreements that started in the president's first term, in which several Arab countries signed on to normalize diplomatic relations with Israel. But in this particular moment, it throws a wrench into already complicated negotiations between several Arab countries, the United States, and Iran. And the president is asking Arab countries like Saudi Arabia, Pakistan, Turkey, Egypt, Jordan to sign on to these agreements that many of them have no interest in doing, and others that were in conversations about signing them in earlier phases lost interest after October 7th and Israel's response in Gaza.
0: So this is basically a non-starter
5: for many of these countries. But for Trump, it serves two purposes. One, it is helping to mollify some of his Republican critics like Lindsey Graham, who see this as a way to get out of the war and remake the Middle East. And for Trump, it is a way to try to suggest that he has this grander project at hand to remake the Middle East in the aftermath of this war.
0: So Monday evening, word comes out that not only is there no deal, but that the United States has actually launched strikes against targets in Iran. David, where do these strikes fit into the negotiations?
6: Well, first, Rachel, it certainly illustrates how fragile this ceasefire is. And there's a fair bit of evidence that what the military was doing was sending a reminder to the Iranians that if the deal doesn't come together, and even if it does, they expect a certain level of behavior in the Strait. Now, in this case, the military tells us they'd seen three things. They had seen some activity around missile sites that could be a threat to American ships that are just offshore in the Strait. They'd seen a fair bit of drone activity being conducted there. And they had also seen some laying of mines, or what they thought was laying of mines, from small boats that the Iranians controlled. So they blew some of these up. And then they went away, and they carefully referred to it as a self-defense action. Now, whether the Iranians viewed it that way, we don't know. But it tells you that this is all at a pretty delicate moment where there is this strange mix of incentive and force to try to get the agreement.
0: We're negotiating with you, but this is a reminder to do what we want or else. And also, it was all defensive, so we can keep negotiating.
6: That's right.
0: Tyler, do we have any sense at this point on Tuesday afternoon of what our timeline looks like? Like, are we close to having an answer one way or another about whether there will be a deal or, as you said, a resumption of full-blown war?
5: It seems right now the Trump administration wants to continue to give diplomacy a chance to end this conflict, but it doesn't seem that's going to happen imminently. Secretary of State Marco Rubio, who was traveling back from India, told reporters that it could take a few more days to finalize the deal. It seems the administration is willing to give the mediating partners, Qatar, Pakistan, and other Arab countries, a few more days and hopefully, in their view, wrap up the conflict.
0: That sounds a lot like the kind of phased deal-making that we saw with Gaza, where the easiest things were negotiated up front, and then the more difficult things like disarming Hamas and rebuilding Gaza and whether there would be a Palestinian state, all of those things remain unresolved months and months later. So I guess what I'm getting at is, how much stock should we put into any such announcement?
6: I think you have to be pretty skeptical. It was only 11 weeks ago that the president said this war ends only one way, with Iran's unconditional surrender. He has now moved toward, well, maybe we can get a deal to reopen the Strait, which was open the day the war started.
0: Right.
6: And then resume negotiations, which were underway before the war started.
0: The goalposts keep moving, I think is what you're saying.
6: Yeah, they do keep moving. And, you know, I've covered Iranian negotiations, mostly on the nuclear program, for 20 years, and they are masters of dragging this out. The deal with President Obama, whether you liked it or hated it, took 2 years to negotiate.
0: Mm-hmm.
6: And I think the Iranians are looking at President Trump and saying, look, this is all part of a 47-year-long conflict with the United States. If we can wait Donald Trump out for 2.5 years here, we're on to the next president, and all we need to do is be able to hold on to enough of our nuclear capability in that interim that we can then figure out what to do with it next.
0: You know, I think by now in Trump's second term, we have seen this playbook from the president a number of times where basically it feels as though he announces a deal in order to claim a victory, but the details haven't quite been worked out yet. And perhaps there's hope from the administration that by the time the deal doesn't quite look like what was announced, people might not be paying a lot of attention. But with this war specifically, I think that for most Americans, the number one thing they care about is gas prices. And so, Tyler, I wonder if gas prices don't go down, will that tactic of announcing something and hoping people don't pay enough attention actually work?
5: It's very unlikely. And we know that Republicans in the White House, on Capitol Hill, and around the country are deeply concerned about how these high gas prices are going to hurt them when voters go to the ballot box in November for the midterm elections. And so if the strait is not reopened soon, we could see gas prices eclipsing $5 a gallon. Mm. And that is an extremely dangerous position for Republicans to be in a competitive midterm election cycle. And so there is a lot of pressure for the president to get this strait reopened. Unlike other conflicts that don't affect Americans on a daily basis, this one does.
0: David, Tyler, thank you so much.
6: Thank you.
5: Thank you.

You just heard a bit of music by Mozart, Piano Trio in E Major, performed by the Borodin Trio. Thanks so much for listening to the classical service of NWPB. It's wonderful to have you here on this Wednesday night, the 27th of May.

Vivaldi's Concerto in E Minor there. That was E Musicchi performing the work. This is the Classical Service of NWPB. Welcome to the 9 o'clock hour. It's wonderful to be here with you. I'm Jed Greenhalgh. Up now is a rather rare treat from Johannes Brahms, one of the final pieces that he composed in his lifetime. This is Brahms's Double Concerto in A Minor, performed by the London Symphony Orchestra, with Yehudi Menuhin on violin and Mstislav Rostropovich on cello, Sir Colin Davis conducting.

live at the Royal Albert Hall back in June of 1964. You just heard the London Symphony Orchestra, Yehudi Menuhin on violin, Mstislav Rostropovich on cello, and Sir Colin Davis with the baton, a performance there of Johannes Brahms's Double Concerto in A minor. And up now, traveling backward through time to the early classical era, music by Luigi Boccherini will be keeping you company moving forward through the rest of the hour. Boccherini's Symphony in C minor here, performed by the Tafo Music Baroque Orchestra, led by Jean Lamont.

Jean Lemann with the Tafel Music Baroque Orchestra performing Luigi Boccherini's Symphony in C minor. A bit of early classical Italian-styled and Spanish-influenced music there from Boccherini.

Jean-Pierre Rampal on flute and Marielle Nordman on harp. Music by Camille Saint-Saëns, The Romance in D-flat Major. This is the Classical Service of NWPB. Thanks so much for tuning in. I'm Jed Greenhalgh, delighted to be with you. Up now, music by Clara Schumann, her piano trio in G minor. This is Francesco Nicolosi on piano, Rodolfo Bonucci on violin, and Andrea Noferini on cello.

0: Symphony No. 2 by Adalbert Gyrowetz. That was London Mozart Players with conductor Matthias Baumert on Music Through the Night. Great to have your company tonight. I'm Jalene Kahn.
1: You've heard about the sons of Johann Sebastian Bach, but there were daughters too. Bach's eldest child was Katharina Dorothea. She grew up to be a singer and helped her father with his musical work. Elisabeth Juliana Frederica married one of her father's students. And the youngest of the 20 children was Regina Susanna. She was the only one to live into the 19th century and counted Beethoven as one of her benefactors. Other than these little tidbits, little to nothing is known about the five Bach daughters that lived to adulthood, and like many women of that era, are all too easily forgotten today.

0: the Scherzo from a Symphony by Richard Wagner. Hiroshi Wakusugi led the Tokyo Metropolitan Symphony Orchestra. Hope you've enjoyed the music. I always enjoy listening with you, so thanks a lot for being here. I'm Jalene Kahn. Hope you have a great Thursday.
1: Dmitri Shostakovich was a prominent composer of the 20th century, achieving acclaim following the premiere of his first symphony in 1926. His notoriety manifested in more than just his art, with even more iconism for Shostakovich to attain external to music itself. He became an international beacon of artistic protests during the 1941 Siege of Leningrad, appearing on the cover of Time magazine in July 1942, wearing his Leningrad fireman's hat in front of a burning landscape. In a divisive time of war, people on an international scale looked to Shostakovich's music and personhood for courage.

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1: It's 7:43. 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Across the Northwest, partly to mostly sunny in most places, east of the Cascades, highs in the 80s to lower 90s. But if you're in far eastern Washington or northwestern Idaho, there's going to be a chance of rain and thunderstorms in the afternoon. In western Washington, highs mainly in the 70s to lower 80s.
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1: You're listening to Northwest Public Broadcasting. I'm Connor Henriksen. A newly launched tribal health clinic in Lapway, Idaho, has helped patients find success managing diabetes and pre-diabetes. I sat down with NWPB's reporter Rachel Sun to discuss. Rachel, a recent story you reported focused on how Nimiipuu Health's diabetes management program has seen progress in treating type 2 diabetes. What can you tell us about that?
7: Yeah, so Nimiipuu Health is one of many tribal health clinics that has introduced a diabetes management program that tries to work specifically with Native populations to find solutions that work for them to treat type 2 diabetes. Native American populations have a much higher incidence rate of type 2 diabetes than the general population. And that's for a lot of reasons that we can get into. But this particular program offered cooking classes, exercise classes,

0: diabetes management program. He's a dad, he's 48 years old, and for a lot of his life, he had really struggled with weight management. At his heaviest, his weight was beginning to impact his ability to, you know, do stuff with his three daughters. He also got to a point where he was pre-diabetic. McCoy started this pilot program and found that having that added support was really beneficial in finding like a consistent way to manage his weight and manage his blood sugar. And so through all of this, he was able to lose about 80 pounds and actually keep it off for the first time. He also is no longer pre-diabetic. Last year, he did a 5K with his daughter and he was really proud of that.
1: That's a dramatic improvement.
0: Yeah.
1: So you mentioned earlier that Native Americans have a higher rate of type 2 diabetes. Why is that?
0: Yeah, so there's a lot of potential causes, and the exact reasons might vary person to person, but one of them is that food insecurity and food deserts can often make it harder to eat healthier and make choices that are going to be better for your blood sugar levels. A lot of reservations are in food deserts. Lapwe, which is the town where these individuals are based, has one grocery store. There's also some historical reasons why Native Americans often have higher rates of type 2 diabetes. You know, traditionally, there was a hunter-gatherer lifestyle with meats, vegetables, a lot of access to whole foods. And when the Indian Removal Act was implemented in 1830, and when tribes often lost a lot of access to those traditional foods and their ability to hunt and gather, and had to rely more heavily on rations like flour and lard and sugar, you know, McCoy pointed out in his interview, a lot of people think of things like fry bread as a traditional food, but it's not really. It is something that certainly came from tribal communities, but it was using these foods that they had to subsist on because they didn't have a lot of other options a lot of the time.
1: Because fry bread is one of the ones that does come to mind to me. So it's not really a first food. It is an adapted food. It's a survival food.
0: Right.
1: So now that the pilot's finished, how does the future of this program look?
0: So this particular program was funded in large part by a grant from the Special Diabetes Program for Indians, which is through Indian Health Services. And that grant money goes until 2027, at which point the clinic will reapply for funding. But I do know that this is a major priority for Nimbipu Health and for many other tribal clinics as well.
1: This story is part of Insights Northwest. It's NWPB's push to produce more solutions journalism. Can you talk a bit about what solutions journalism is?
0: So solutions journalism looks at larger problems that are happening. What have people already done and tried to fix this? And what's worked and what hasn't worked? And where might some of these principles apply elsewhere?
1: Rachel, thank you for your time. Thanks for your reporting.
0: Yeah, thank you, Connor.
1: There's always more regional stories online at nwpb.org. 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

0: The Royal Philharmonic Orchestra, led there by the Hungarian-born Antal Doráti, in music by Dvorak, one of his Slavonic dances, to be precise, and Odsmak, which is a traditional solo dance for men from Slovakia and Moravia of a generally improvised character. They're reimagined for orchestra by Dvorak as his Slavonic Dance No. 9 in B from his second set of such pieces. Leading off this 10 o'clock hour on a Thursday morning, a lively introduction to it as well. 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
0: Our three resident gamers and co-producers and hosts, Anjali and Devin and Connor, will return tomorrow. Press A to Play. Heard every Friday afternoon at 3 and Saturday evening at 6 here on the Classical Service of Northwest Public Broadcasting. Let's continue now with two more Slavic composers for you here. One of them Russian, the other Polish, but both writing with a decidedly Spanish accent. Let's begin with this Spanish melody by the Russian Mili Balakirov.

0: Melodie Espagnole, Spanish Melody, by the Russian composer Mily Balakirov. There in the hands of pianist Alexander Paley. Now Stephen Huff playing this Caprice Espagnole, the Spanish Caprice by the Polish virtuoso and composer Moritz Moszkowski.
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0: The Polish virtuoso and composer Moritz Moszkowski, with one of his better-known miniatures, his Caprice Espagnol, his Spanish Caprice. They're realized by pianist Stephen Huff. Our Spanish-accented music by Polish pianist composers in this hour, here on the Classical Music Service of Northwest Public Broadcasting. 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
0: We come now to our major work for you in this hour. Music by the 17-year-old Georges Bizet, written before he would immerse himself in the world of theater with the Pearl Fishers and Carmen and the Young Woman of Arles and all the rest. This is Bizet in the 1850s, 17 years old, and taking his cue really from his teacher and mentor at the time, Charles Gounod, who had just composed the first of his two symphonies. The symphony not being a musical form of expression, which many French composers had embraced or employed to that part of the 19th century. Just a handful of notable exceptions. Well, now, thanks to Gounod and company, it was starting to gain a little traction. And his experience writing his first symphony influenced his protégé, Bizet, to create his only work in this form, but a truly, truly memorable one. The Symphony in C Major by the teenaged Bizet, here with the New York Philharmonic, as conducted by Leonard Bernstein.

0: youthful enthusiasm, and a wealth of talent as well. The 17-year-old Georges Bizet, represented by his only work in that form, his symphony in C major. Composed while working with his teacher and mentor, Charles Gounod, who had just written the first of his two symphonies at the time. From the decade of the 1850s, a pre-Carmen, Georges Bizet with his C major symphony, Leonard Bernstein leading his New York Philharmonic in that performance, a recording from the Dawn and Marianna Madison Digital Music Library here at Northwest Public Broadcasting. 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Hi there. Welcome. I'm Steve Reeder, hosting until 1 this afternoon. Next hour, a pair of prominent American women in music, Joan Tower and Jennifer Higdon.
1: A couple of entrepreneurs up in Silicon Valley want to fight climate change by dimming the sun. Oh, okay.
2: We're going to launch some balloons and send them into the stratosphere, filled with sulfur dioxide and hydrogen gas to get it up there.
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0: The Marketplace Report, evening edition. 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

generally in the 70s to around 80 degrees. Some variation, of course. Oak Harbor will top out at 68, while Tacoma will lead the way with a forecast high of 81 degrees this afternoon. Now, let's complete this hour with a violin concerto by Antonio Vivaldi. One of those, indeed, one of those 250-plus violin concerti he wrote, which is not part of the Four Seasons. This violin concerto in D major by Vivaldi, here with Rachel Barton Pine as the soloist and the director of the ensemble known as Ars Antigua.

And that was an original violin concerto in D major by Antonio Vivaldi. Rachel Barton Pine as the soloist there, and the director of the ensemble known as Ars Antigua, Vivaldi, for you today. Baroque music every Sunday for you on this station. Suzanne Bona hosts Sunday Baroque every Sunday morning from 10 a.m. to noon, and every Sunday afternoon from 3 to 4. Well, NWPB reaches significant portions of our Pacific Northwest, and with so many broadcast towers and transmitters and repeaters, sometimes the weather, the wildlife, or the technology can get in the way of that reach. 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Thank you for doing so. That's nwpb.org/outages. In the hour just ahead, we're going to share with you one of the five sonatas for cello and piano by Beethoven. But coming next, now just mere moments away, a Grammy Award-winning American female composer, a pioneering woman of classical and concert music in recent decades, offering us a fanfare for brass. That's moments away on a Thursday morning here at NWPB Classical.

Music by the Grammy Award-winning American composer, a pioneer in her field, Joan Tower, in effect responding to Aaron Copland decades after the fact. You've just heard the fifth of the six Fanfares for the Uncommon Woman by Joan Tower, a work she wrote in 1993 for the Aspen Music Festival in Colorado. In this recording, the Colorado Symphony Orchestra, conducted by Maren Alsop. Now, another work from that same period by the Grammy Award-winning and Pulitzer Prize-winning American composer Jennifer Higdon, her single most performed work from 1998, Blue Cathedral, a work written for the Curtis Institute of Philadelphia to help it celebrate its 75th anniversary season, and importantly, a work that she dedicated to her late brother. Her most performed and best-known composition, introduced to the world in the year 2000, Jennifer Higdon's Blue Cathedral, here with the Bowling Green Philharmonia, as conducted by Emily Freeman Brown.

0: a work titled Blue Cathedral, the most frequently performed work by American composer Jennifer Higdon. She wrote it in 1998, introduced it to the world in the year 2000. As the composer herself noted at the time, Blue, which was also her late brother's middle name, Blue represents all potential and the progression of journeys, while cathedrals, as she put it, serve as a symbolic doorway into and out of this world. Hence, Blue Cathedral by Jennifer Higdon. A performance there with the Bowling Green Philharmonia, as conducted by Emily Freeman Brown. Our own Jed Greenhalgh updates the repertoire for you every week on this station with their program called Now That's What I Call 21st Century. You can hear and enjoy and appreciate that show every Friday afternoon at 2, tomorrow included, with an encore broadcast Sunday afternoon at 5. Here on the Classical Service of Northwest Public Broadcasting. So much appreciation for your company today, and so much appreciation for your generosity throughout the year. It's a Thursday, the 28th day of May, a beautiful late spring day throughout the Northwest. I'm Steve Reeder, hosting until 1 this afternoon. Right now it's 11:18.
1: Hi there, it's Bill McLaughlin of Exploring Music, and I want to thank my old friend Tim Page for recommending a set of recordings by Arthur Schnabel of the Beethoven Piano Sonatas. Schnabel was the first person ever to record all 32 sonatas, and that's what we're going to be doing all week long, listening to Schnabel play Beethoven. As Tim Page says, it's great to fall in love again.
0: Exploring Music with Bill McLaughlin every weekday evening at 7, right after Marketplace. You're on NWPB Classical. On now to our centerpiece in this hour, courtesy of Beethoven. In addition to sets of variations on themes by Handel and Mozart, also written for this combination, he wrote 5 numbered sonatas. We've chosen the middle one for our purposes today. This is the Cello and Piano Sonata number 3 in A by Beethoven, here with a very talented duo, the cellist Matt Heimowitz and the forte pianist Christopher O'Reilly.

0: The duo of cellist Matt Chaimovitz and forte pianist Christopher O'Reilly, performing there on a period keyboard instrument, realizing Beethoven for you, performing his cello sonata number 3 in A. Christopher O'Reilly, you may know well, the former longtime host of From the Top, the show that now airs twice every week here on NWPB Classical. You can hear it once again tomorrow afternoon at 1, with its regular weekly rebroadcast Sunday at 12 noon, taking it from the top for you and with you at NWPB Classical and streaming it as well, nwpb.org. 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In the moments just ahead, quite the carnival of an overture by Berlioz. 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
0: Sunny skies through the day east of the Cascades, with the exception of the Lewis-Clark Valley, becoming partly cloudy there with a 20% chance of showers and thunderstorms this afternoon. The high temperatures are ranging from the mid-80s to low 90s. Patchy blowing dust possible in the lower Columbia Basin. Sunshine across western Washington today as well, with highs there generally in the 70s to around 80 degrees, but with the usual kinds of variations at this time of year. For example, Oak Harbor will top out at 68, while Tacoma will lead the way with a forecast high of 81 degrees this afternoon. And now this carnivalesque overture by Berlioz. This should help energize us on a Thursday midday. This basically he salvaged from his grand opera, Benvenuto Cellini, the story of that Renaissance-era goldsmith and adventurer. This is the Roman Carnival Overture by Berlioz, here with the San Diego Symphony, as conducted by Yoav Talmi.

The San Diego Symphony with Yoav Talmi conducting, playing Berlioz for you at Thursday midday. Yes, that blazing overture, that Roman Carnival overture, which he salvaged as a concert piece from his earlier grand opera, Benvenuto Cellini. Support for Northwest Public Broadcasting comes from the Bellingham Festival of Music, presenting artistic director Marcelo Leninger in his third season, July 3rd to July 25th. Soloists include Zewel Bailey on cello, Blake Pouliot on violin, and soprano Maria Valdez. Festival details and ticket information at bellinghamfestival.org. We have music from the world of Russian opera here in just a few moments. We'll tap into the English theater of the late 17th century, and we'll find time to celebrate spring on a day, well, a day around the Pacific Northwest that we might well describe as spring going on summer on this occasion, but spring in all of its glory, thanks to a certain French composer. You'll hear that as well during the noon hour here on NWPB Classical.

That was the Choir of the Settlers from the score to the opera Prince Igor by Alexander Borodin, the same opera which includes his iconic Poleptsian dances. The Choir of the Settlers for you today. There with the Bolshoi Symphony Orchestra and its resident chorus, all forces led by Alexander Lazarov. Well, that work by Borodin received its world premiere in St. Petersburg in the year 1890, almost exactly two centuries earlier, 1692. This next stage or theatrical production received its world premiere in London, The Faerie Queen, scored by Henry Purcell, inspired by Shakespeare's A Midsummer Night's Dream. Let's have a suite from The Faerie Queen now. The music of Henry Purcell, here with New York Kammermusiker, the double reed ensemble, as directed by Ilana Peterson.

0: Music by Henry Purcell. Music for the London stage, dating from the final decade of the 17th century. A suite from the production The Faerie Queen, scored by Henry Purcell, inspired by Shakespeare. Ilana Peterson leading her ensemble there. New York Kammermusiker, a double reed ensemble. Henry Purcell, one of so many gifted composers represented on our programming for today, the music that we are privileged to share with you on this Thursday here at NWPB Classical, streaming at nwpb.org. Anjali will be joining you here at the top of the hour at 1, and then a Thursday broadcast of All Things Considered. That begins at 4 this afternoon. Support comes from the Walla Walla Chamber Music Festival, June 4th through the 27th. 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
1: Hi there, it's Bill McLaughlin of Exploring Music, and I want to thank my old friend Tim Page for recommending a set of recordings by Arthur Schnabel of the Beethoven Piano Sonatas. Schnabel was the first person ever to record all 32 sonatas, and that's what we're going to be doing all week long, listening to Schnabel play Beethoven. As Tim Page says, it's great to fall in love again.
0: More sonatas with nicknames for you tonight. More subtitled works by Beethoven, his Cuckoo, Farewell, and Hammerklavier sonatas, all sampled by Bill, all to be savored by you in the 7 o'clock hour tonight. Exploring Music every weekday evening at 7, right after Marketplace on NWPB Classical. Claude Debussy now, responding to the season with this miniature tone poem, simply titled Printemps, Spring.

0: a portrayal of and a reaction to Printemps, spring, that seasonal work by Claude Debussy. The Capitole Orchestra of Toulouse, that French ensemble, led there by its former longtime music director and conductor, Michel Plasson. Music of the springtime here on NWPB Classical, streamed just like the sunshine today at nwpb.org. Next hour, you can hear the Symphony on a Hymn Tune by American composer Virgil Thompson, along with a Mendelssohn string quartet. That's coming your way during the 1 o'clock segment today, a Thursday, the 28th day of May, heading into the final weekend of the month altogether here at NWPB Classical. Right now, it's 12:29.
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0: Yes, sunny skies through the day east of the Cascades, with the exception of the Lewis Clark Valley, becoming partly cloudy there with a 20% chance of showers and thunderstorms this afternoon. The high temperatures ranging from the mid-80s to low 90s. Chance of patchy blowing dust in the lower Columbia Basin. Sunshine across western Washington as well, with highs there generally in the 70s to around 80 degrees, with the usual variations at this time of year. Oak Harbor, for example, it will top out at 68, while Tacoma will lead the way with a forecast high of 81 degrees this afternoon. Now, let's welcome the members of Borealis Wind Quintet with this latter-day classic for this particular medium and category of composition from 1959, music here by Hungarian native Ferenc Farkas, a work published as Old Hungarian Dances from the 17th Century.

0: From 1959, old Hungarian dances from the 17th century, as reset by Hungarian native Ferenc Farkas. A recording there with Borealis Wind Quintet from the Dawn and Mariana Madison Digital Music Library here at Northwest Public Broadcasting. In just a moment here, an appearance by Mr. Handel.
1: Everybody expects some rowdy fans at sporting events, but what about rowdy drones?
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1: I'm Scott Detrow. As the FIFA World Cup nears, the FBI is training law enforcement to stop a growing threat in the U.S. skies, malicious drones. That's on the next All Things Considered from NPR News.
0: A Thursday edition getting underway at 4 o'clock this afternoon, followed at 6 p.m. by The Daily, powered by New York Times Journalism, and at 6:30 by Marketplace. Right here on NWPB Classical, you can always stay in touch with our complete weekly schedules for radio and television by coming to nwpb.org. George Frederick Handel now, inserting a concerto grosso into a much larger score for vocal soloists, instrumental soloists, too, for that matter, along with chorus and orchestra, his ode titled Alexander's Feast, or The Power of Music. He inserted this concerto grosso in C in the middle of that score. Let's have it for you now. The English Baroque Soloists, conducted here by Sir John Eliot Gardner.

And there you had a Concerto Grosso in C major by George Frideric Handel, embedded by him in a much larger work, his ode titled Alexander's Feast or The Power of Music. The English Baroque Soloists, the ensemble conducted there by its founder, Sir John Eliot Gardiner. Music by English composers including Ray Fond Williams and Edward Elgar, and chamber music by the likes of Mendelssohn and Schubert. Anjali is preparing to share that and a whole lot more with you. She will join you momentarily here at the top of the hour at 1. Right now, Tchaikovsky, the Gavotte, he wrote to round out his first orchestral suite.

the Gavotte, the dance movement composed by Tchaikovsky, for inclusion in the first of his four orchestral suites. That recording has the Stuttgart Radio Symphony as conducted by Sir Neville Mariner. Bill McLaughlin returns exploring music this evening at 7, sampling three more nicknamed Beethoven piano sonatas for you, the Cuckoo, the Farewell, and the Hammerklavier, tonight at 7. Anjali comes next, though, on a Thursday afternoon. Thank you so much for joining us today, right here at NWPB Classical.

The University of Texas Wind Ensemble under Jerry Junkin's direction, performing there one of the English folk songs in a suite by Vaughan Williams. This march based on 17 Come Sunday. It's music of Vaughan Williams from his English folk song suite here on Northwest Public Broadcasting. Later this hour, we'll share a full symphony based on an American hymn tune. I'm Anjali Dodia. It's good to be back with you here on Northwest Public Broadcasting as I took some time away from the microphone. But it's always a pleasure to join in your afternoon's classical music leading to the start of All Things Considered at 4 o'clock. Well, that symphony on a hymn tune is coming up in about 30 minutes here on NWPB. But in the meantime, music of young Felix Mendelssohn. Besides showing an early aptitude for music and receiving top-notch musical training, it certainly helped that Mendelssohn's family had the means to hire their own in-house ensemble that he could test out his new compositions on. That was the case with this string quartet, composed when he was around 14 years old, the Cole String Quartet, performing here.

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The suite performed by the English String Orchestra under William Boughton's direction.

0: dances from an unfinished opera by Edward Elgar, The Spanish Lady. This suite of dances performed by the English String Orchestra under William Boughton's direction on Northwest Public Broadcasting.
1: Italy was an important cultural center even during the Baroque era. Not only were there outstanding composers and instrumentalists, it's also where the most extraordinary stringed instruments were made, instruments that are still considered the cream of the crop. You'll hear a virtuosic Baroque cello concerto played on an extraordinary instrument made in 1737. It's featured on Sunday Baroque this week.
0: Join Suzanne Bona for Sunday Baroque this weekend, Sunday morning 10 to noon and Sunday afternoon 3 to 4. 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Well, here now is a performance by a period instrument ensemble, the Lyric Talents, with music from the French Baroque. This concert by Jean-Philippe Rameau features music director and harpsichordist Christophe Rousset.

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0: The next 25 minutes go to Franz Schubert. As he often did with chamber works, he reused one of his own song melodies as the foundation for the work. And why not? Schubert had plenty to choose from. He wrote more than 600 songs. Today's Fantasy in C for violin and piano is performed by Gidon Kremer with Valery Anasiev at the piano.

The Fantasy in C by Franz Schubert, performed here by violinist Gidon Kremer and pianist Valery Afanasyev on Northwest Public Broadcasting. Here now is a rondo by Dvorak, Dmitry Oblonsky, cellist and director of the Russian Philharmonic.

0: A rondo in G minor by Antonin Dvorak. Dmitry Oblonsky was your cellist here with the Russian Philharmonic on Northwest Public Broadcasting. Thanks so much for tuning in today. It's great to be with you and sharing your afternoon's music. I'm Anjali Dodia, and it's 2:55.
1: A couple of entrepreneurs up in Silicon Valley want to fight climate change by dimming the sun. Oh, okay.
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1: I'm Kai Rizdal, science or science fiction, next time on Marketplace.
0: That's coming up at 6:30 today here on NWPB Classical. 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

From Patrick Doyle's film score to Sense and Sensibility, Weep You No More, Sad Fountains. 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

0: Hello, I'm Edwin Stone. The Score is celebrating 20 years of great entertainment with a musical library of must-see movies. In part two, I'll feature groundbreakers and industry changes, what makes them great, how they change cinema, and of course, their music. 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
1: That's coming your way Saturday afternoon at 5 and Sunday afternoon at 1 here on NWPB Classical. Now, earlier this afternoon, we shared in a string quartet written by a 14-year-old Felix Mendelssohn. But here now is a trio by another prodigy who composed this 50 years after Felix Mendelssohn wrote his string quartet. That is Richard Strauss, his Piano Trio No. 1, composed when he was 13, is performed here by the Mendelssohn Piano Trio.